0: These days, Dermot Kennedy is one of Ireland's biggest music stars, the kind who headlines arenas multiple nights in a row. And that's part of the reason it was so special to bring him back to where it all started for a performance recorded at Bewley's Cafe Theatre, just upstairs from where he used to busk on Dublin's famed Grafton Street. And even back then, he knew he was destined for big things.
1: When I had nothing going on, I couldn't get a gig playing in that street out there, at that point, I had this like confidence that bordered on arrogance, I would say. And it was really kind of like, I know I'm good at this. This is so frustrating. Why don't people know who I am?
0: Coming up, Dermot Kennedy performs an intimate, powerful set for the grand finale of our Sense of Place Dublin series. And we talk about his new album, about songwriting, and his remarkable voice.
1: Sometimes people talk to me about singing in my accent, and I'm just kind of like, yeah, it's the only one I have.
0: Dermot Kennedy, today. I'm Raina Duras. This is World Cafe. Before we get to that, another one of Ireland's buzziest acts, it's Fontaines D.C., Boys in the Better Land.

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0: Thank you so much. Appreciate it. Thank you.
1: Recorded in front of a live audience at Bewley's Cafe Theater for our Sense of Place Dublin Sessions. It's a song from his new album, The Weight of the Woods. Dermot Kennedy has been my guest today. It has been such a pleasure. Thank you so much for doing this.
0: I really appreciate it. Thank you very much.
1: A couple of other people I'd like to thank quickly. Thank you to Marco Bell for recording that session. Thanks to the folks at Bewley's Cafe Theater for hosting us. And thanks mix engineer William Don Bavand. And World Cafe senior producer Kimberly Janod for her work on that session. Also, a big shout out to our guide in Dublin, Pat, and to our drivers who came to the session and had no idea what they were walking into and were totally blown away. More of our Sense of Place Dublin series is at worldcafe.org. Hats off to the Wincote Foundation, who makes Sense of Place possible. We produce this show at WXPN at the University of Pennsylvania in Philadelphia. I'm Raina Duris. Thanks for listening to World Cafe from NPR. Oh,

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4: 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Hey, I'm Kaleo. Over the last few years, Fontaines D.C. have become one of the biggest rock bands on the planet. And they've just announced a new studio album. It's called Dopamine Chamber, and you'll get your first taste with this single, Marianne. Plus, we'll spotlight a few tracks from a few recent releases, including Michigander's new song, Why, Why, Why. And Low Cut Connie's Can't Be Wrong.

Thanks for joining us on World Cafe. Perhaps you've seen Dave Matthews Band outside, maybe on a boat, but have you ever seen him indoors? You got a rare opportunity this fall, an arena tour lined up with stops in Nashville, Madison, Chicago, Providence, Baltimore, and New York City. Go do it. His complexion looks great. Either place. Tripping Billy's gets us going.

Welcome one, welcome all. I'm Kaleo. Glad to be with you here on World Cafe. And glad there is a new Fontaines D.C. album. They have become one of the biggest rock bands on the planet in the last few years. Their fifth studio album is due out October 16th. It is the very tantalizingly titled Dopamine Chamber. I'm sure they'll have lots to say about it. First single is called Marianne. Check it out. It's new music from Fontaines D.C.

0: Recently, some photos leaked from the set of the four Beatles biopics. By the way, that was Strawberry Fields Forever. You probably knew that. Photos looked a little Uncanny Valley, kind of like knockoff Beatles, Timu Beatles. I'm going to withhold judgment. You got some of the best actors on the planet playing said Beatles. So until we see him talking, I'm going to hold off. But still, a little weird. Stay close. More World Cafe. We go live from the archives next.
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0: 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We're in the vault pulling out live recordings, and this one from 2011. Here's Fits in the Tantrums with Money Grabber.

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Here's new stuff from Michigander called YYY. If I-

0: C-Matt, When a Good Man Cries here on The Cafe. New music from Low Cut Connie. 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

Welcome back to World Cafe. Hey, I'm Kaleo. Adam Wiener of Low Cut County really puts his back into it when he's on stage, which means he gets a little sweaty and a little excited, and that means he's down to a tank top. Those shows have such a good vibe, and his records, like, capture that live energy so well. From Living in the USA, it's Can't Be Wrong.

0: Mountjoy with Coyote from their latest studio record, Hope We Have Fun on the Cafe. And there's nothing on these pages. That means we're done today. 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All right, I think I've covered all of the housekeeping. All that's left for me to say is thank you so much for listening. Thanks to our affiliates nationwide. And this has been World Cafe from NPR.
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1: This is the song 1,000 Miles by Jessica Carlton. Now, imagine it being sung a cappella to their teacher by a group of federal prisoners who are taking a literature class behind bars. Professor Maria Durso says it happened to her, and it touched her.
2: Yeah, so I walked in, and they were singing 1,000 Miles, I think it's called, by Vanessa Carlton. They did lots of sweet things like that.

From Virginia Humanities, this is With Good Reason. I'm Sarah McConnell. Today, second chances and the power of a classroom behind bars.

0: There's a massive shift in higher education underway, sparked by college classrooms opening up behind federal prison walls. It's driven by the return of Pell Grants for incarcerated students, and Bright Point Community College has just launched a two-year degree program inside the federal prison complex in Petersburg, Virginia. Here to talk about it are Beth Benson, Bright Point's new Dean of Academic Prison Programs, and Bright Point Literature Professor Maria Durso. Beth, you've called teaching behind bars the ultimate test of what community colleges are built for. Why do you say that?
1: I have always felt good about teaching in a community college setting. And when I was first asked to just investigate the possibility of offering a prison education program, my first reaction actually was, there's no way. We cannot do this. But as I started doing more research and looking into what this means to students who are in carceral settings, the reality is that we are really working with students who are the epitome of what we do in a community college setting. We work with students who are often underrepresented, come from low socioeconomic status backgrounds. They don't have resources available to them as maybe other students might have. So we're coming in and we're bringing them an opportunity to learn a little more about themselves. It's also improving the quality of life for them inside a carceral setting. And when they are released, we're hoping that they're in a better position to gain employment and to perhaps reduce the recidivism rate.
0: As you really got into it, you said, this turns out to be my passion.
1: I think when I realized that the impact this program has on students inside, I realized that I couldn't back away from it at any point. And the opportunity to create an environment where somebody who is incarcerated has something else to think about other than being incarcerated, and maybe has a little bit more control over something in their lives, that for me spoke volumes of how much we are helping people. Regardless of why they're inside a prison, we're helping people develop a way to improve and better themselves. And we don't often feel that impact as much as when we're inside a prison facility. When we're on campus, we're caught up with sort of the everyday experience of being around students, our colleagues, driving to campus, getting into the classroom, when we forget maybe what we're doing on a regular basis.
0: Maria, you called the composition course you taught last spring of about 15 male inmates of all ages a pinnacle teaching experience. Why did you say that?
2: One of the things that you want as an educator is to feel that the work you're doing is being received in the spirit in which you're giving it, and that it is having the effect that you want it to have on the student. You want that effect to be deeply personal and rewarding for them, but you also want it to be outward looking in that they are able to take what they're learning and use it in their interactions with the rest of the world. And in our daily experience teaching on campus, it is becoming more and more difficult to feel that that is happening. There are a lot of distractions, literal, like students have their phones or, something's wrong with their cars, things like that. And internal, students aren't sure why they're there or necessarily want to be there. And in the carceral system, the inmates are very clear about why they are there, and they have zero distractions. And so the experience is very pure. It feels like everything's been purified in that environment.
0: This was at a medium security prison for all men. Describe your class in terms of age and other characteristics.
2: So my class was 15 students. The age range, to my best guess, was probably late 20s up through probably early 60s. There were 9 African-American students and 6 white students.
0: Did they seem to be eager to be in the class?
2: Very. They were nervous and hesitant, but also excited to be there, very glad for the opportunity.
0: Were you initially worried about them? Did you fear them in any way?
2: I did not. I don't have a good explanation for why I was not afraid for my own safety. The prison staff does go through training, and they tell you what some of the dangers might be. So I did not have a lot of worries about my personal safety, no. I only had concerns about what kinds of crimes they might have committed on the outside, and whether or not I would be comfortable knowing and working with somebody who had committed certain crimes like sex offenses and chose to just simply not know what crimes they committed.
0: What essays did you teach them, and what did they really like? What did they connect with?
2: Many of them were not readers and didn't have a whole lot to say about their reading and writing prior to becoming incarcerated, when reading became really important to them. So it was exciting for them to start talking about the first, you know, Stephen King book that they read when they found themselves imprisoned. We had a lot of different ones for them to read, but they really took to Frederick Douglass's Slave Narrative. I chose a chapter in which Douglass describes the experience of learning to read and write on the sly when he was enslaved in Baltimore. We read Letter from Birmingham Jail, and they found themselves enthralled with how Martin Luther King was able to employ all of the appeals that we were studying. But the essay that they wrote was an analysis of a Cavalier Daily article, the student newspaper for the University of Virginia. They enjoyed reading what these students had to say in their op-eds about inmates, about recidivism rates, about job training for inmates. A couple of students chose to write about an essay that was about Ramadan on grounds and how the op-ed writer felt more could be done to support students celebrating. There were a number of Muslim students in my class that wrote about that essay.
0: Did they express to you the class meant a lot to them?
2: Yes, absolutely. Asking me if I would come back and teach the next class, or telling me that they wanted me to go back to Bright Point and tell my colleagues about them. They said, tell them about us, Professor Durso, so that other faculty members would be willing to come in and teach them. One student wrote about the group work that they had done and expressed gratitude at what he called making friends with people that he hadn't known before in this unique context. It wasn't just that he made new friends, but that he had developed friendships in the context of this collegial academic experience.
0: One class day, you walked in and they all serenaded you. What were they singing and why?
2: Yeah, so I walked in and they were singing A Thousand Miles, I think it's called, by Vanessa Carlton. The song actually begins with a piano riff that without it, I didn't quite recognize. And they were asking me if I knew the song. And I said, it sounds familiar, but I don't know. Anyway, they continued to serenade me with this song when I came in on subsequent classes. And of course, I had looked up the song and knew it afterwards and told them, I looked up the song. I know what you're singing now. And it was just very sweet. They did lots of sweet things like that.
0: Why do you think that song?
2: Well, to be honest, the explanation came from one of my adult sons. When I came home and I said, they serenaded me today. And my son said, what was the song? And I said, I don't know what the name of the song was. It was about walking. And he immediately identified the song. And I said, how did you do that? How did you know that was the song they would sing me? And he said, I just had to imagine that they would pick a song that a white girl would have listened to, you know, when it came out. They were sort of typecasting me, I guess.
0: What about the members of the prison staff? How were they toward you and toward them?
2: Yeah, so the staff in the education complex, they were just the most welcoming and supportive group. I don't know how to explain it except to say that they seem to practice gratitude perpetually. So I never showed up for my class without being told. They were grateful that I was there, that they appreciated me and the work I was doing and that I was willing to do it, and then reiterated all of that on my way out. They expressed gratitude towards each other and towards the inmates. Their relationship with the inmates within that building seemed very collegial in a lot of ways. When it wasn't collegial, it would be more of a, I don't know, like mentor-mentee situation where, you know, it's an inmate would have just passed his GED and there would be this huge celebration. It was so supportive and loving, and I didn't expect to use that I would be using those words, loving and gratitude, in order to describe an environment in a carceral system. But that's what it felt like to me.
0: Beth, are you encountering any of that? Are you dealing with some of the education staff at the prison?
1: Yes, absolutely. On my side, I'm dealing with the administrative side of things. And so I'm setting up the courses. I am talking to the staff sometimes on a daily basis. And yes, that sense of gratitude, the students, the staff, they're all incredibly appreciative of our coming into the facilities. They have the same goal as we do to either, if somebody is inside for the long term, to improve the quality of life for them, or if they're going to be released, we are preparing them to be released and get employed and go out into society and be productive.
0: What kind of degree is this? What will result for inmates taking these community college classes eventually?
1: For our program, we are offering the Human Services Pre-Social Work Specialization Associate of Applied Science degree, preparing students to be counselors and working with people who might be going through some sort of traumatic moment in their lives, working with people who are drug addicts and helping them to recover from those kinds of experiences.
0: And how many courses over how long will they typically take?
1: This is a 2-year program, so that's 60, 62 credits.
0: How large is your program now in terms of numbers of faculty and students, and how big do you think it will become?
1: So it is a small program right now. We just implemented our first cohort in spring. We had 15 students in one section, and the second section dwindled down to 13. There's potential for this program to grow where we could have a couple of cohorts going at the same time. We could work on the trades, you know, electricity, welding, HVAC, so that when they are released, they can go immediately back out and become employed.
0: Is prison education on the upswing across the country?
1: There is a big movement for prison education across the country. Nationally, the numbers are going up for higher education in prisons. I am part of a consortium in Virginia where a number of people from the 2-year side, 4-year side, just people who are supportive of prison education, also people who are working to reduce the recidivism rate. We meet about once a month to discuss what our options are and kind of brainstorm and share our experiences together.
0: Do the prisons themselves want it? Is this something fully endorsed by the federal prison system of America?
1: I don't know that I can speak to that directly, but I can say our experience has been incredibly enlightening. We have a really strong partnership. And so what we've experienced suggests that, yes, the federal system endorses prison education programs. Department of Corrections as well. There's a big push to increase prison education programs in Department of Corrections.
0: In Virginia or all over?
1: Across the nation.
0: Yeah, why do you think that is?
1: There are a lot of people who see this population as worthy of having the same rights as anyone else. And providing them the educational experience helps them to achieve whatever goals they might have. So whether it's academic goals, work goals, personal goals, there are many, many people who are supporting this. And I'm sorry I don't have the numbers for you on that. I can tell you that from my experience, knowing that we can make a change in somebody's life and realize it in most cases, that again, what you mentioned earlier at the start of the interview is that is the pinnacle of what we do. We often don't see that. Some of the people that I work with in public organizations and some private organizations, when we talk about helping students on the reentry side, they themselves are incredibly appreciative if we can work with them on the education side to help people get out into society and working and being productive. The potential to have an impact on someone's life and improve their lives, there are so many people who want to see that goal achieved.
0: Do either of you know anyone or know someone who has a loved one who's imprisoned?
1: Not that I know of, but what I can speak to since starting this program is the number of people who have come to me and said, oh, my brother is inside, my cousin, I have a friend. So, yeah.
2: Oh, me too.
1: Yeah. As soon as you start talking about it, it's people will express it.
2: Yes, exactly. My hairdresser, I was telling him what I was doing, and his brother spent 8 years. And so I feel like bringing it up has brought people, brought stories out from the people that I've been speaking to.
0: Maria, why do you think we should bother with this? There are people who think, you know what, they did whatever, they were convicted, let them do their time and then emerge and we'll deal with it then.
2: Yeah. So one of the first times I spoke to Beth after beginning teaching in this classroom, I came to her and just said, what are we doing? Like, why are they locked in this awful situation, these people with so much potential, so much humanity, so much humor, so much intelligence, so much to offer? And yeah, it brought me back to reading Just Mercy by Bryan Stevenson and something he reiterates in that book, that we are so much more than the worst thing we have ever done. And spending time in that classroom teaching college composition, I felt like I was able to see all these parts of these human beings that were unassociated with the worst they had, the worst things they had done. And there's value there. And I said to Beth, what are we doing? Why do we have these people locked up without hope or prior to us showing up without education?
1: Maria was one of the first people to put her hand up to be a part of this program, and I was pleasantly surprised to find that many faculty who I wouldn't have expected to have been interested in teaching in a prison education program, they jumped right for it. And I think that's part of, for me, what gives me the motivation to continue, knowing that there is support. You know, despite all of the other pieces and the barriers that are in front of the students, that are in front of us as we move forward with building a prison education program, there are so many people, unexpectedly so many people, who want to support the program and keep us moving forward.
2: And an example of that that I saw repeatedly was any time the bureaucracy got in the way of the students getting to class or us getting in to teach the class, the education department was able to push back. They could go right to the warden and make these inmates and their college experience a priority. So, in other words, the machine of this carceral system would take over and my students wouldn't be ready for class. And the head of the department would immediately push back, put in a phone call. No, these are the college students. They need to be in, you know, butts in seats. And it would happen. And I felt that was a good good example of how much support there was.
1: The pride from the staff for the college students when they first started referring to them as, these are college students, you know, they need to get to the classroom or they have to go to the commissary to get what they need for class. Just that sense of pride that they were feeling for these students, you can't escape the emotion that's involved with the staff, with with faculty, with myself being around the students and working with them.
2: The first day of class, I always ask students what they want to be called. And inmates all, except for I think two, asked that I call them by their first name. I was the first person to call them, and the only person to call them by their first name in years.
3: I don't understand.
2: They are either called by their number or their last name. And that's how they address each other. That's how the prison officials address them. The only people who call them by their first name are their family in phone conversations.
1: I remember you telling me that story, Maria, and I, it is encouraging to know that somebody treats them as humans. And that is not to say that they aren't treated in that way, but it also tells you how much they want to be around the real world and experience life as others do.
2: They say it outright. I said to when they asked me what who was going to be teaching them next, who was going to be teaching the next class, and will she be cool? And I said, because I'm cool? What do you mean by cool? What does cool mean to you? And they said, I mean, will whoever it is coming in treat us like human beings? And I said, absolutely. But that's what they're looking for. I think they like to use humor, obviously, as a coping mechanism for the situation that they're in. But they really like to be able to make me laugh. And if they find a way to do it, then they'll repeat the joke in different iterations. So one time I came to class and one of the students was standing up at the podium where I stand when I get there. And he did this a few times and I would joke with him. You know, we would joke that he was, you know, taking over the class. But one day I just came in and I sat in the back row where his seat was and asked what he was teaching today. And the room erupts. I'm not sure I'm a great comedian or that was that great a joke, but I think the hunger for any, that kind of connection that is just joyous is pretty strong. I came in one day and the students were all already in their seats, which happens sometimes. I asked them in this particular instance how long they had been there. And one of them said, oh, we got here about 45 minutes ago. And another one piped up, 7 years.
3: Right. Because it had been.
2: Yes. Yeah, exactly. And a favorite story that I like to tell is when I was teaching about modern language association format and how you need to document any quoted evidence or ideas from outside in your writing. And we were going over the protocols for doing this and why it's important that you attribute the work of others and how it's essentially illegal to just take other people's ideas and put them into your own work as your own. And one student said, and I thought he was being serious at first, he said, this is very concerning for me, Professor Durso. I'm really worried I'm not going to be able to avoid plagiarism, and I don't need to add that to my list of offenses.
3: Right.
2: It's very cute. Brightpoint has a literary magazine, Literary and Arts magazine, and I had two students in my inmate class that submitted work, and they were both accepted. One got earned third place, and the other a honorable mention. When the magazine came out, and I was able to bring copies to the inmates, the educational facility people wanted copies, not only for the inmates themselves, but wanted to have a copy on hand for them and wanted to give a copy to the warden to show, you know, what we were able to accomplish. And so the day I brought the copies in and was going to make the announcement, the students didn't know that they had been chosen and won, essentially. There were 10 additional staff members in the room. Everybody wanted to be in the room when I told the class that the two who had submitted their work had been accepted and was giving them their copies of the magazine. If there is something to celebrate, they want to celebrate it, because I'm guessing there isn't a lot to celebrate inside that facility.
3: If you could wave your wand and say, we're going to give people behind bars the kind of education that they crave or need or can benefit from, what would you do?
1: In an ideal situation, if funding weren't an issue, I think we could broaden our experiences so much more and offer so much more. But we also have to be careful. You know, it is a carceral setting, and so there are security issues. So we have to be really mindful of that. I'm bringing in the voice of reason, maybe, or the administrator in me is talking. You know, I want to make sure that whatever we bring in is something that is beneficial to the students, that is offered in collaboration with the staff, and so they need to be in agreement with it. For our program specifically, as it grows, I'm hopeful that we can offer a greater variety of programs, but we're limited based on the time limits during the day when we can offer courses, the classroom space, a lot of those administrative logistical things, you know, we still have to work through and see what we can expand and offer.
3: Maria Durso is a literature professor at Bright Point Community College, and Beth Benson is the Dean of Academic Prison Programs there. With Good Reason is produced by Virginia Humanities, which acknowledges the Monacan Nation, the original people of the land and waters of our home in Charlottesville, Virginia. Our production team is Allison Quantz, Matt Darrow, and Lauren Francis. Special thanks to Jenny Taylor for booking assistance. For the podcast or to comment, go to withgoodreasonradio.org. I'm Sarah McConnell. 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
1: So I set the new record at 2 minutes and 1 second, which is embarrassing because the old record was only 1 minute and 32 seconds, so I hurt myself longer than was necessary.
0: I'm Peter Sagal. 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That's Wait, Wait, Don't Tell Me from NPR.
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3: I got into class, and he had these turntables set up. And I was like, yo, what's going on here? I thought it was a sociology class. And I go sit down, and I asked one of my friends. I was like, yo, what is he doing? And he's like, yo, he's a DJ. I was like, damn, he's a teacher and a DJ?
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5: A rash of ICE arrests. One Hoosier community ends Flock cameras. And Indiana continues the gas tax holiday. 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
5: U.S. Immigration and Customs Enforcement agents are making arrests across Indianapolis this week. U.S. Representative Andre Carson has opened a congressional inquiry to find out why. Zach Castle has more.
7: The social media posts depict ICE agents conducting arrests and traffic stops. There are unmarked vehicles, and some officers wear masks. Carson represents the Indianapolis area in Congress. He sent a formal letter to ICE and U.S. Department of Homeland Security leaders with questions.
8: We're demanding answers on the scope and probable cause for ICE's increased enforcement activities. We need to know the basis for these increased arrests.
7: His office put together resources and says while it cannot offer legal support, it may be able to get answers for people whose loved ones are detained by ICE. Local officials in Marion County say they were not contacted about the operations and that the scope is currently unclear.
5: So what is the impact of the ICE arrests in Indiana? It's the first question for our Indiana Week in Review panel. Democrat, Kip Tu. Republican, Chris Mitchum. John Schwantes, host of Indiana Lawmaker, Kip Tu. Republican, Chris Mitchum. John Schwantes, host of Indiana Lawmakers,

0: role of local governments interfering, like you've seen in other states, which I think one could argue could actually increase the complexity and danger that some of these people would run into. Then, yeah, I guess you could say them coming to Indiana would be a little less surprising. But I do still think it's surprising for the people whose backyard it's happening in. I think it's really easy to criticize and or praise ICE agents when they're in other states and lands far, far away. But when your local businesses start getting impacted, when your neighborhoods start getting impacted, it does force you to change your perspective a little bit. And I think you can very well be in the middle of supporting these agents, but also in supporting and making sure they're held accountable to constitutional protections and things like that. So, yeah, I do think it is surprising to folks whenever it starts happening on your streets and in your neighborhoods.
1: And we, you know, heard from the mayor here in Indianapolis that he was not contacted, and other local officials saying that they did not know this was happening. You know, we are working in conjunction with ICE as the state entered the Fairness Act. And is it a two-way street? Does, you know, ICE have a responsibility to, you know, make sure that local governments are working together?
2: They don't have any respect for what responsibility is or what isn't. I mean, we've seen what ICE has done all over the country. I'm very afraid for our neighbors. I'm very afraid for the city of Indianapolis if this escalates some more, because you've got people out there who are barely trained. I dare say wouldn't make it on the IMPD force or the Indiana State Police. We've got folks that don't understand what constitutional rights are. They are taking people off the streets, taking them out of their cars. They are racially profiling. All of that is happening now inside the city of Indianapolis, like it did in Minneapolis, like it did in L.A., like it did in Chicago. We have an extrajudicial law enforcement agency in this country, and it harkens back to me. You know, World War II ended in 1945. I was born in 61. One of the lessons we learned in World War II was Americans made a huge mistake when we interred Japanese people in internment camps. Mm. And to me, this is what this feels like. America's doing the same kind of thing they did back then.
1: Mm. We, you know, I've heard since the beginning last year with immigration enforcement ramping up that we're targeting the worst of the worst. But how do you think, Nikki, we can determine that the people that are being arrested are indeed?
3: Well, at this point, we have no idea because, you know, ICE is not answering basically any questions from media in terms of the scope, in terms of how many people have been arrested, what are their charges, you know, do they have other criminal cases ongoing? I think a lot of Americans can understand that part if, you know, you're facing mm-hmm. other criminal charges, but, you know, or are they being removed simply because of, you know, the misdemeanor of, you know, staying past mm-hmm. a visa or whatever it might be. But we really don't have any of that information right now, which I think just adds to people's discomfort, mm-hmm. you know, not knowing exactly what's going on.
1: And with, you know, Representative Carson calling for a congressional inquiry, do you think there's a chance that we will get any answers as to, you know, who has been arrested or what we can expect in the future as far as these
4: not rights. In this Congress, I don't think, and not even the call is coming from a member of the minority party at a time of hyper politicization and mm-hmm. polarization. And it's unlikely, I think, to bring illicit action. Although we should point out that Andre Carson is not some snowflake. This is a guy who came out of law enforcement, who before winning election to Congress worked in the Homeland Security apparatus for the mm-hmm. state of Indiana, dealing with counterterrorism. He used to chair the U.S. subcommittee that dealt with national security and counterterrorism and making sure that our homeland was safe, which is interesting because, of course, ICE is part of that mm-hmm. whole broader apparatus. So mm-hmm. it's not as if you have somebody who's just waving the woke flag saying, we have a problem. And you're right, we don't have data, and that does make people additionally uneasy. But we do have what Congressman Carson's office suggests, which was nationally in July, more than 90%, I think it's like 95 or plus percent of the arrests that ICE made, again, we're talking broadly, nationally, involved people who were not bearing prior convictions mm-hmm. on their records. So if that, if you do any kind of projection that suggests that that's something similar here, unless they've changed their procedures and protocols, one would guess that a vast majority of these individuals also have records that are devoid of any sort of a felony conviction.
2: I want to add one other thing that I think people need to think about, and that is that there's a chilling effect. We're having kids not going to school because they're afraid. People who are citizens, because

0: folks are just looking at their skin color and taking them off the streets, everybody's scared. I've heard from reliable sources that in Hamilton County, every single home builder has a reduction in force. In some places, some are not even able to be building houses right now. So there's an effect on our economy. There's an effect on kids getting their education because it's doing what it's designed to do. It's scaring people. Mm-hmm. That's what they want.
1: And it's not just here in Indianapolis. We are hearing reports of other cities across the state experiencing this. But Kip does bring an interesting, poses an interesting question about the economy and about the business side of it.
2: Yeah, I mean, it does, like I said, going back to when it's impacting your neighborhood, it does call for increased scrutiny. And I actually do think, believe it or not, you have to give the Trump administration some credit here. I think especially after the tragic events that happened in Minnesota and the new DHS Secretary Mullen, he has come out and said they have increased the training for ICE officers. You're seeing a drastic increase in the amount of body cams being worn, and he really has doubled down on the need for judicial warrants. And, I'm not going to make somebody defend every single case of an illegal immigrant getting arrested by ICE, just like, I'm not going to sit here and defend every single, camera shot that you see that's coming in. But, I do think there is a certain amount of accountability you do have to hold these individuals to, and you've seen that even on a national level of making sure we continue to rein these guys in instead of just kind of giving them carte blanche to do whatever they want.
1: Well, as well, we've seen this week the city of Fort Wayne contract with Flock has been terminated, and those cameras are now offline. Soon, the contentious license plate readers will be removed altogether. Rebecca Green reports.
3: The 36 Flock cameras contracted to Fort Wayne Police are coming down. That is according to Chief PJ Smith in a press release issued Monday afternoon. A week ago, the City Council voted unanimously to not renew the contract with the company for the surveillance cameras after months of heated discussion about their use. Concerns were raised about the potential for misuse and the way the collected data is shared. Law enforcement praises their usefulness in helping quickly solve crimes. Fort Wayne's cameras were purchased using a federal grant, and police officials worried that the cancellation of the contract would put further funding awards in jeopardy. In his press release, Smith says they have been assured that such funding is not at risk in the future.
1: So, Kip, do you think we can expect more Hoosier cities to follow suit?
0: I think we will see more Hoosier cities follow suit. This is one of those issues that actually combines the left wing with the right wing. Neither side wants a surveillance state. They look at these license plate readers as a surveillance state. When you have law enforcement officers who are abusing the system, it certainly doesn't help the argument for the system. This week, there was a sheriff's deputy arrested for stalking his girlfriend, well, at least using the technology to check on her 2,000 times in the allegation. So, we're going to have a lot of conversation about this. I have heard that the legislature is looking at legislation to at least clamp down on some of what's going on. So it'll be an interesting thing that happens in the General Assembly next session. But I don't think there's going to be a lot of cities jumping to do it.
1: Do you think we can expect to see legislation? I mean, we just saw the city of, we saw the state of Florida, make some action.
2: Yeah, and you'll probably see four or five bills ranging from outright prohibition to let's get some guardrails and, figure out how they're going to work. And like I said, you'll probably see three of each. There will be a lot of people that want to be the face of this, I think, moving forward. But you also have to recognize you're talking about a General Assembly that spent 4+ years debating a bill about speed enforcement cameras in construction zones.
0: Yes.
2: And even on that one, you have to give them like two warnings. You can only have three or four cameras in the state at one time, and they can only be when workers are present. So they clamped a lot of these down. And so whenever you see a technology like a Flock camera spread so rapidly, I think it's totally understandable while some cities are saying, let's take a pause on this while we can try to get some guardrails around it. And I think you'll see the General Assembly do the same thing with certain guardrails. Because, it's been really interesting to see law enforcement defend this, because the difference between a Flock camera and a construction zone camera, right, is construction zone is looking out for a wrongdoing. They report it to the police. You get a ticket. A Flock camera is just surveillance, right? It's collecting information. You can perform, arguably, an illegal act on a Flock camera, but it's not going to trigger it, right? Mm-hmm. So that's why there's not as much scrutiny around some of these laws. And so from a law enforcement perspective, you're saying we do use these to, catch criminals, but also vindicate a lot of people. It kind of reminds me of police body cameras,
1: right,
2: where I think whenever they were first introduced, a lot of people thought we were going to catch a lot of police officers in the wrong, when 95% of the time those are actually used to vindicate officers, that we actually didn't do anything wrong. And I think they're trying to put that frame into the flock cameras of, you know, we're actually going to potentially vindicate a lot of people. But whenever you do have, you know, somebody in the state using it 2,000 times to track his girlfriend, there's probably going to be the need for some guardrails.
1: Should this be surprising at all, Nikki? I mean, we knew these cameras were coming up, and if you look at a map, they are literally...
4: Lawmakers should not be surprised by this. I mean, Capital Chronicle wrote about this back in 2023, and we reached out to lawmakers when, you know, the state police was running a million license plate reads a year. Mm-hmm. And we were wondering why there was no move to do some of these guardrails, and they seemed just fine with it. But now, you know, it's snowballed. Now the public is absolutely against it, so they're going to have to take some action. And frankly, you know, a lot of Republicans are supportive of giving more tools to the police and backing the blue, and so it's going to put them in a tough situation for some districts.
1: Do you think this is just inevitable, though? Is this the wave of the future? I mean,
5: the technology?
1: Yeah.
5: I think we're going to see increasing pushback, just as we've seen pushback with data centers and the notion of AI. And I think data centers are the simple object that people can, where they can focus their animosity and their frustration. I don't know what AI is, but I see that building that's being erected down the street, and I don't like it.
1: Yeah.
5: So I think this is another area that is potent politically because, as Kip suggests, it does unite the left and the right. There are a lot of people who are suspicious of Big Brother and of government. And Fort Wayne, while it's, I think, the first in Indiana, is by no means the first in the country. There's a group, of course, there's a group of organized opposition called DFLOC. I was very careful when I said DFLOC. And they said there have been more than 100 jurisdictions across the country that have done what Fort Wayne has done. Now, that leaves roughly 7,000 to go. There are plenty of, almost half of the law enforcement agencies in the country have entered into contracts. Mm-hmm. But I think very few will enter into them now, and many more will cancel contracts and back away, because I think this is just the sort of the tip of the iceberg. As we hear more and more instances, the New York Times says, you know, dozens, hundreds even, of police misuse instances. It's not just an isolated incident.
0: But I do want to point out, I think it's important to, it is a good tool for law enforcement to solve crimes, and they have solved crimes. They've solved murders, rapes, assaults, all those kinds of things using that technology. So I think lawmakers are going to have a difficult time trying to figure out what the right balance is going
1: to
0: be.
2: It'll be interesting to see if the law enforcement advocates in the state house are vocal about it, saying we actually do need this, whenever the public sentiment seems to be so against it right now.
5: Law enforcement doesn't always prevail in the state house, though. A few years ago when you had the notion of people could, with checks on whether somebody had a weapon.
2: Constitutional carry.
5: Constitutional carry. And so you had police officers saying, I really do want to know when I stop that vehicle on the interstate, if when I get up there, there's going to be a gun on the seat or it's going to be pointed at me. And the General Assembly said, we understand your concerns, but we care more about the Second Amendment. So that's where the battle lies.
1: Well, I'll be watching. Time now for viewer feedback. Every week we pose an unscientific online poll question. This week's question, should cities get rid of flock cameras? Vote yes or no. The last question posed to viewers, will children be better protected as part of the social media settlement with Meta? 48% answering yes and 52% saying no. If you would like to take part in the poll, go to wfyi.org/IWIR and look for the poll. Indiana drivers will continue to see some relief at the gas pump this Labor Day weekend. Caroline Beck has more on Governor Mike Braun's latest extension of the gas tax holiday.
6: Braun is extending the state's suspension of the gas usage and excise tax for the next 30 days, just 2 days before the current suspension was set to end. He says his focus remains on providing affordability for Hoosiers and that the state is on track to have more than $5 billion in reserve funding.
7: Tapping our reserves is something that we can do, and do it with confidence that it's not going to impact road funding or other things budgetary.
6: Braun is able to extend the suspension again after declaring his latest energy emergency in early August. This latest 30-day suspension will last until October 6.
1: So, Nikki, it's been almost a half a year now. Do you think we can expect the governor to continue to extend the gas tax suspension?
4: Yeah, every month he gets to, you know, trumpet the lowest gas prices in America and, you know, just lean on our reserves to cover that shortfall, which if he does the whole way, could be more than $1 billion, which we're just going to take from our surplus instead of collect this. I think the concern is if you keep going on like this so much, people are starting to say, well, why do we have the tax at all? Like, why do we need it? And, you know, the surplus only goes so far. So,
1: I mean, that has been a question all along with money for local municipalities losing out on road funding money. The governor is making good that money. But, you know, I think there were some questions about whether or not it would be extended again after the recent floods and state spending.
5: Well, I think it's safe to say it probably this one takes it, you said, till October 6th. A 130-day addition on top of that will take it past the midterm elections.
0: You're so cynical.
5: I'm just saying that, you know, at that point, all bets are off. But it's not as if, yes, the state may seem flush with cash, and we do have a surplus, and we do have a mechanism by which people get automatic refunds. But our needs are so profound when it comes to infrastructure. If you look at the civil engineers groups, I forget their proper name, but every year they come out with assessments of the bridge qualities and the road conditions in every state in the country. We usually get a D if we're lucky. Their demands are great and they're expensive. So I don't think you can forever ignore the collection of funds for this tax. There would have to be that moment where, you know, rhetorically speaking, you collide with the world's biggest pothole and something has to give, your suspension or the pothole. I have to get one strain metaphor in each week. That was strain. Thank you. Very good.
1: Well, Chris, when he extended it last month and proclaimed a new emergency, it was around the war in Ukraine and the Canadian wildfires. I don't think he even mentioned those emergencies, though, when he and made this announcement yesterday.
2: Yeah, it's my understanding he's just extending the current one, which I think anybody could tell you, one could sue and have a decent chance, I think, of potentially winning that. But it goes back to the point of who the heck's going to sue for higher gas taxes. I don't think that's going to happen. So, the conversation actually continues to evolve. There was the Department of Transportation was giving a presentation to the State Budget Committee recently where they pretty much showed further evidence of just how much cost it continues to take to maintain our roads, maintain our bridges, and mainly just because of inflation, but also increased technologies and all that kind of stuff. But the increase was startling to the point where I think they were gently saying, like, hey, it's really nice that, you know, we continue to have these lower gas prices, but the idea that, you know, our costs are going down in any kind of sort is just out of the question, and we're going to continue to need a consistent funding source.
1: And as far as it is an affordability issue, I mean, I've read that an average Hoosier maybe has saved about $100. Is that really making things affordable?
0: Well, if you're struggling to get by, it definitely helps. And so I don't criticize that at all. I mean, I think they ought to be looking for ways every day to help people make ends meet. My worry here is that what really is happening is the war in Iran, and the federal government has no real plan to get us out of the war in Iran or to get the Straits of Hormuz back to where they were before we invaded Iran. And as long as that's going on, I think after the election, Mike Braun's going to have a much more difficult decision to make with regard to this. And like Chris said, I want to reiterate, since 2015, the cost of repairing roads has gone up 8 times what it was in 2015. That study, I looked at it as well. I mean, it's an amazing increase for every road mile. It's now at $44 million per road mile, and it used to be like $8 million per road mile. That's a lot of money. That's inflation that we haven't seen anything else. And so at some point, those numbers are going to collide, and you know, someone's going to have to pay the piper.
2: Yeah, I think both Republicans and Democrats used the word startling when they saw those numbers. It was pretty wild.
1: Well, also this week, the Indiana Supreme Court is telling local clerks not to print ballots, naming the Republican Senate candidate in District 23. That's because the court has agreed to hear a case that could change who the candidate is. Barb Anguiano has more.
8: Republican Senator Spencer Deary had his three-vote primary win flipped by the state's recount commission in August, handing the victory to Trump-backed Paula Copenhaver. The flip was the result of several ballots being thrown out by the commission for administrative issues, including missing clerk signatures. The Supreme Court has agreed to hear the case over whether the commission erred in doing so. In the meantime, the court is ordering clerks to refrain from printing ballots. Oral argument is scheduled for September 10th.
1: So, John, do you think Senator Deary has a good case?
5: He seems to have a valid argument, and more important than my opinion, it seems that the Supreme Court may think there's something valid to look at here, too, because it would have been easy for the Supreme Court to say, you know what, the Election Commission has already done it. That's the mechanism that's set up by state law. Thank you very much. We're done here. But you look at the way the commission evaluated ballots and tossed out some ballots. And some of them were not because of anything that a voter did or failed to do. They were because administrators in the system, clerks and deputy clerks, might not have put a signature in the right place or something of that sort. So if in fact, I think back to, you made a reference to the ancient past with World War II. I think back to the 2000 presidential election where we had the hanging chads and people with microscopes and, yes, and magnifying glasses looking at that. And it was all about voter intent. If we can tell the voter intent. If you go with voter intent, if you look at the argument that, for instance, that Senator Deary makes, six more votes would come to his side of the tally because they were tossed only because of administrative inaccuracies or failings, not because of voter intent. So I think if elections mean something and the Supreme Court says we really want to err on the side of voter intent, I think to get back to your question, does he have a solid case or a good case? I'd say probably does.
1: Will this case set a precedent either way?
4: Yeah, it's a case of first impression no matter what. I think there are clearly two different statutes that, depending on which statute you're reading, they conflict, and that's going to have to be a decision. Unless, of course, the Supreme Court says, oh, we really are, this is past the timing. But they could say, hey, this is out of our range or realm right now, but this is something lawmakers need to fix in the future. I wonder if we're going to see some legislation this January on it.
1: What do you think we will, Kim?
0: I got a little different angle. So they did throw out ballots where both Republican and Democratic clerk did not initial the ballot. They threw those out, and they were not at issue. The Deary folks did not take that up. They took up where the clerk failed to put the seal on the ballot. And so it has been decided by courts in the past that if failure to put the signatures on the ballot is grounds for denying it. The statute that you referenced, is you're correct about it, but it uses the word may. So there's discretion with the election. They have the choice to throw them out or not throw them out, and they threw them out. So they're going to have to set some precedent. You're right. They're going to have. It'll be a case of first impression. If they overturn what the Election Commission did, they will be making new law. In my judgment, I think they may be. If you're reading the tea leaves the way you guys are reading it, that may be what the Supreme Court wants to do. And you know, I would welcome it because voter intent should be more important than clerical errors.
1: Well, that is Indiana Week in Review for this week. Our panel has been Democrat Kip Tu, Republican Chris Mitchum, John Schwantes, host of Indiana Lawmakers, and Nikki Kelly, editor-in-chief at Indiana Capital Chronicle. 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
5: Windsor Johnston with these headlines. U.S. Special Envoys Steve Witkoff and Jared Kushner have arrived in Russia in a renewed push for a peace deal. They will then travel to Kyiv on Sunday for talks with the Ukrainian president. President Trump says they'll present what he calls a concrete proposal aimed at ending the war. Prosecutors have not yet decided whether to retry Lindsey Clancy after her case ended in a mistrial on Friday. Clancy and the prosecution are due back in court on September 29th for a status hearing. Diesel prices continue to climb, reaching a new record high. AAA says the national average has now hit $5.88 a gallon. I'm Windsor Johnston, NPR News in Washington.

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0: Jeez, there's a lot more than I realized.
1: Yeah, for a while in Cincinnati, you might have heard Rocket, Cuban sandwich in Miami, although it's very different and very specific, and it's about as far away from a sub or hoagie as you can get, but it's still kind of classed in there with it. Yeah, so there's tons of these things.
2: And I have a feeling our listeners are going to chime in with more.
1: Yeah, and that's just the United States. Who knows what they're doing in Canada and Australia and the UK, you know?
2: Yeah, South Africa, yeah. I think it's a Gatsby.
1: Oh, lovely.
0: Thank you for all the information.
1: Yeah, sure. Thanks for calling this. We love the food questions. Larry, thank you so much for sharing your experience with us.
0: All right. Have a good day.
1: Take care.
2: You too.
1: Bye-bye.
2: Bye-bye.
0: All right. Bye-bye.
1: If you feel like I left you out in the list of words for submarine-style sandwiches, by all means, let me know what I forgot. 877-929-9673 or email words@waywardradio.org.
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1: You're listening to Away With Words, the show about language and how we use it. I'm Grant Barrett.
2: And I'm Martha Barnett. I just got back from Fairbanks, Alaska, where I was doing a talk for the local public radio station, KUAC. And I had a wonderful time meeting KUAC listeners, and I was also able to spend a few extra days in Fairbanks doing a lot of really cool things. One of the things I did was to go multiple times to the University of Alaska's Museum of the North. It's an architectural gem in and of itself and has fascinating exhibits. And I also spent some time hanging out with reindeer, as one does.
1: Like at pubs and nightclubs?
2: No, there's a place outside Fairbanks called Running Reindeer Ranch, and it's run by a family that shares its home with a small herd of reindeer. So I was able to spend a delightful afternoon with them walking in the woods with reindeer. And of course, Grant, I brought you back some very cool language involving these animals. So are you ready?
1: Yep.
2: Okay. First of all, the word reindeer. What exactly is a reindeer? Well, in North America, these animals are called caribou if they're wild. And if they're domesticated, they're called reindeer. And the rein in reindeer comes from an old Norse word that sounds sort of like hrein, which means reindeer itself. And, you know, in early English, the word deer was used much more generally than it is today. Deer applied to lots of different little animals with four legs. And it was only later that the word deer became specialized and applied to the animal that we think of as a deer today. So literally, reindeer means something like reindeer animal. It's a little bit redundant. And this was also a surprise. Did you know that reindeer's feet click when they walk?
1: Like they're wearing tap shoes.
2: That's what it sounds like. They have these little tendons that slide over bones in their feet, and they make a clicking noise when they walk. And it may be that this noise helps them stick together in harsh or foggy weather. They're not really sure why they make this noise, but they definitely do. So there really might be more to that song about up on the housetop, click, click, click. That was a light bulb moment
1: for me.
2: That's
1: cool. Bring in the noise, bring in the caribou.
2: And I was thinking about the word antler, too. That's a weird word. And I thought, is that some old Norse word or something? Apparently, it comes from a Latin term, ante ocularis, which means literally before the eyes, which is kind of an odd thought. But there's also an old German word for antler, Augensprossen, which literally means eye sprouts, these things.

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5: From PRX, this is the Moth Radio Hour. I'm Peter Aguero. There's an embroidered sampler at my desk at home with a sort of mantra on it I came to with my therapist, Nadine. It says, "I resent that I have to accept this." This pretty much sums up the way I believe we can make it through this maddening and beautiful world. With that in mind, here's Hope Guzzle. Hope told her story at a final share after a 3-day Moth workshop with Fordham Law students learning to tell their own stories so they can better tell the stories of others. Here's Hope. Here's Hope.

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9: I'm Kyle Long, and you're listening to Cultural Manifesto. On this week's show, we'll explore the life and work of the Frankfort, Indiana actor, activist, and musician, Will Geer. He appeared in over 50 films, including In Cold Blood and Jeremiah Johnson. When most Americans remember Will Geer, they picture a gentle grandfather on a 1970s television drama. But decades before he became Grandpa Walton, Geer led a very different life. He was an actor who helped stage one of the most politically explosive musicals in American history. He was a left-wing activist who supported labor organizing during the Great Depression. He was blacklisted during the Red Scare for refusing to name names before Congress. And he was a close friend and collaborator of the folk singer Woody Guthrie. Their work together, which included touring and labor benefits, allowed Geer to use his theatrical skills to amplify Guthrie's music and political message. That collaboration left a lasting imprint. Even after Guthrie's death, Geer continued to preserve and interpret his songs. Join me for the next hour as we celebrate the life of Will Geer by exploring his connection to Woody Guthrie.
10: Woody and I got a job in Hollywood in a picture called Fight for Life, Peril Rents, U.S. Film Service. We both got our jobs because our wives were pregnant. Fragrant, as Woody called it then. Picture need eight-month wives long gone to be taken in the picture at a certain time. Well, when we were up in this part of the country, we'd done the first shooting. I was a doctor in the picture, the Fight for Life. We got word up in San Jose. John Steinbeck told us we had to get back. He was a supervisor on the picture. And so we hurried off in Woody's old Ford. We got along pretty good. We came down picking up people along the way. We came down through past Bakersfield. We got on the Grapevine curve there. And I looked ahead, and there was a wheel off the car running up in front. I says, Woody, look ahead. There's a wheel. The wheel's off the car. Woody says, hell, let's catch up with it. Well, we got to the hospital all right, where Woody's wife was having her baby. Baby was named Will, after me, William. It's a funny thing, you know, how life tricks life pays you. That boy, William, when he was 21 years old, he was killed on that same highway.

0: Will Geer was born on March 9 of 1902 in Frankfort, Indiana, a small Midwestern city surrounded by farmland. He was the son of a schoolteacher and postal worker. His grandfather taught him the Latin names of native Indiana plants. That early love of botany would stay with him for the rest of his life. Geer left Indiana to study botany at the University of Chicago, eventually earning a graduate degree. In Chicago in the 1920s, he was drawn toward theater and radical politics. Chicago introduced him to the labor struggle and political art. During the 1930s and 40s, Geer became active in left-wing political organizing. He associated with artists and organizers aligned with the Communist Party USA, and he was widely recognized to be part of that political circle. His activism was public, and it would come at a cost. In the 1950s, during the Red Scare, Geer was called before the House Un-American Activities Committee, and he was blacklisted from film and television work for years. But long before that day, Geer had already made his mark in one of the most controversial theatrical productions of the 20th century. In 1937, Geer joined the cast of a new musical written by composer Mark Blitzstein. The show was called The Cradle Will Rock, and it was inspired by the work of Kurt Weill and Bertolt Brecht. It told the story of a corrupt industrial town controlled by a steel magnate. Politicians, clergy, journalists were all compromised by money, with the workers organizing in resistance. The show was produced under the Federal Theater Project, a New Deal program funded by Franklin Delano Roosevelt. On the eve of its premiere, federal officials shut it down, officially citing budget cuts. And up next, we'll hear a sample from a 1938 recording of The Cradle Will Rock. This is Will Geer singing The Freedom of the Press.
1: I have called you here fairly early, my dear, and you're daily, because I have something on my mind.
2: All my gift and prose will be at your disposal, Mr. You've been very kind.
1: I believe newspapers are great mental shapers, my steel industry.

0: We just heard a 1938 recording of Gere performing The Freedom of the Press from the musical The Cradle Will Rock. Just a few years after that production, Gere met a young radio performer named Woody Guthrie. At the time, Guthrie was performing on the Los Angeles radio station, KFVD, building an audience among displaced Dust Bowl migrants and working-class Californians. He was not yet nationally known. Gere immediately took an interest in Guthrie. The two men shared similar convictions. Both saw art as a form of public resistance. Gere helped introduce Guthrie to members of the cultural left, including editors connected to publications like The People's World and The Daily Worker. He brought Woody Guthrie to political benefits and labor events, where music functioned as both entertainment and an organizing tool. In 1940, Gere organized a benefit for migrant farm workers, inspired by John Steinbeck's The Grapes of Wrath. At that event, Guthrie met a young banjo player named Pete Seeger. The introduction proved important. Within months, Guthrie and Seeger were performing together in what became the Almanac Singers, a group known for union songs and topical ballads during the early years of the Second World War.
1: Now, if you want higher wages, let me tell you what to do. You got to talk to the workers in the shop with you. You got to build you a union, got to make it strong. But if you all stick together, boys, it won't be long. You get shorter hours, better working conditions, vacations with pay, take a kid to the seashore. It ain't quite this simple, so I better explain just why you got to ride on the union train. Cause if you wait for the boss to raise your pay, we'll all be a-waiting till Judgment Day, we'll all be buried.
0: As the 1940s progressed, Gere and Guthrie continued to move within the same networks of politically engaged artists. In 1944, they had a chance to record together when folklorist Alan Lomax produced a ballad opera for the BBC titled The Martins and the Coys. It was a radio musical drama that used traditional and topical songs to tell a fictional story of two feuding Appalachian families who put aside their differences to unite against fascism.
2: What are you trying to get at, Ben?
3: Well, I propose that we call it off, for the time being anyway.
2: Suits you, it suits me.
3: But I don't think we better say nothing to the folks back home about it, you know.
2: You mean about us kind of being friends?
3: Yeah, they wouldn't understand. Uncle Boone might have a stroke.
2: Yeah, Ma too. Okay, we just won't let on then, but we Martins and the Coys will just not do any more feuding until we show these Nazis.
3: That's the stuff, shake, pal.
0: The BBC recording featured a remarkable cast of American folk music figures, including Burl Ives, Pete Seeger, Sonny Terry, and Woody Guthrie, among others, with Will Gere acting and singing in ensemble scenes. It was Guthrie's only documented acting role in a broadcast drama. We'll hear five songs from The Martins and the Coys now. We'll start with The Martins and Coys theme by Pete Seeger, followed by You Better Get Ready, 900 Miles, In All You Fascists Bound to Lose, all featuring Woody Guthrie. And finally, we'll hear Round and Round Hitler's Grave, featuring Woody Guthrie, Pete Seeger, and Burl Ives.

Ladies and gentlemen, we'll dance an old-time square dance with brand new calls. It's Round and Round Hitler's Grave, and lead off, Pete.

0: Cooper's town. I'm gonna take my 44 and blow his playhouse down.
1: Hey, round and round, hit the straight, round and round we go. Go lay that poor boy down and won't get up no more.
2: Watch him go.
3: Why ain't you out there with him, Uncle Boone?
2: I reckon I'm too old for such as that now.
3: Oh, shucks, you're not so old, Uncle Boone.
2: How about that, Dilly? Let you and me have a whirl.
4: Oh, go on, quit your foolishness.
2: No, we don't. You're gonna dance with old cripply Uncle Boone Martin. No. We gotta get in there some way.
4: Leave me go now, Uncle Boone. Leave me go.
3: We'll have to put you in the army, Uncle Boone.
2: You just leave me get over there in Europe. I'll do just what I've done when me and a posse trapped them outlaws and steal Corn Gap. I'll take my old squirrel rifle and pick them Nazis off one by one.

0: What you studying about?
1: I was just trying to imagine what it'll be like when the war's over and you come home for good.
0: Honey, we'll build us a cabin up the Holly Hill on Troublesome Creek, and we'll never leave it except maybe to fly our airplane around some.
1: Our airplane?
0: Why, sure. I might even want to show you the ocean down there in Florida.
1: Oh!

0: I'm Kyle Long, and you're listening to Cultural Manifesto. We just heard five recordings from The Martins and the Coys, a 1944 ballad opera featuring Woody Guthrie in Frankfort, Indiana's Will Geer. On this week's show, we're celebrating the life and work of Will Geer by exploring his work with Woody Guthrie. By the late 1950s, Woody Guthrie was gravely ill with Huntington's disease, and he could no longer perform publicly. In 1956, Folkways Records released Bound for Glory, an album built around vintage Woody Guthrie recordings interwoven with newly recorded narration from Guthrie's autobiography by Will Geer. It was a powerful collaboration across time, pairing Guthrie's early songs with Geer's spoken interpretation of his life story. At a moment when Guthrie could not tour or promote his work, Geer helped carry his music forward, preserving the political and artistic legacy of his friend. We'll hear three songs from that record now: Stagger Lee, Vigilante Man, and Pastures of Plenty.
1: When you play music by ear, it don't mean you wiggle your ears while you're playing it. You just use your ears to remember what you hear. You sort of write down a bunch of sounds somewhere in your head and save them for future use. Sometimes you hear a tune and catch some of the words, and for a long time you go around with it roaring through your head like a lost steamboat. My mother was an ear musician. She lived 7 miles out of the little county seat, Okemah, Oklahoma. Songs meant a lot to her, and she collected hundreds of them in her head. And she chorded on the piano and sung tales and stories that taught me the history of our section of the country, its weather, cyclones, pretty women, love affairs, disasters, and its outlaws.
2: Stagger Lee was a bad

Well, Billy DeLine's with a smoking 41. He was a bad man, that mean old Stackley. The high, sure, fast deputy. How?

Killed Billy DeLions about a $5 Stetson hat. He was a bad man, that mean old Stagger Lee. Billy was in the card house and kneeling on the floor. Stagger Lee pulled the trigger of his red hot 44. He was a bad man, that mean old Stagger Lee. Billy said to Stagger Lee, please don't take my life.

I got a few little jobs, helping a water well driller, hoeing figs, irrigating strawberries in the sandy land, laying roofs, and hustling sign jobs with a painter. I followed the oil towns and found myself as far west as Hobbs, New Mexico. I'd learned how to play a guitar, a few of the easy chords, and was making saloons like a preacher changing from street corner to street corner. I hit Pampa in the panhandle of Texas and stuck there a while. Then the dust storms began blowing blacker and meaner, and the rain was getting less, and the dust more and more. I made up a little song that went, 37 was a dusty year, and I says, woman, I'm leaving here. And on one dark and dusty day, I pulled out down the road that led to California, citizens groups, deputy thugs, mean harness bulls, and vigilantes.

Yes, guess I'm what you'd call a migrant worker. Guess you had to think up some kind of a name for me. I travel, yes, if that's what you mean, and your red tape and your scary offices, but you can just call me any old word you want to. You just set and call me off a whole book full of names, but let me be out on my job while you're doing the calling. That way we can save time and money and get more work turned out. I ain't nothing much but a guy walking along. You can't hardly pick me out in a big crowd. I look so much like everybody else. Streets, parks, big places, I travel. Hell yes, I travel. Ain't you glad I travel and work? If I was to stop, you'd have to up and leave your job and start traveling, because there's a hell of a lot of traveling that's got to be done.

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0: I'm Kyle Long, and you're listening to Cultural Manifesto. On this week's show, we're exploring the life and work of the Frankfort, Indiana actor, activist, and musician, Will Geer. He appeared in over 50 films, including In Cold Blood and Jeremiah Johnson. But he's best remembered for his role as Grandpa on the 1970s TV series, The Waltons. But we're focusing on Geer's work with the legendary folk singer Woody Guthrie. Before the break, we heard three songs from the 1956 album Bound for Glory, featuring vintage Woody Guthrie recordings combined with newly recorded narration by Will Geer. We'll listen to four more songs from that record now. Grand Coulee Dam, This Land Is Your Land, Jesus Christ, In Better World A-Comin'.
4: The Pacific Northwest is one of my favorite spots in this world, and I'm one walker that stood way up and looked way down across to plenty of pretty sights and all air veiled and naked this seasons, thumbing it, hitching it, walking and talking it, chalking it, marking it, sighting it and hearing it, seeing it and feeling and breathing, smelling it in, sucking it down me, rubbing it in all the pores of my skin, and the winds between my eyes knocking honey in my comb. The Pacific Northwest has got mineral mountains, it's got chemical deserts, it's got rough-run canyons, it's got saw-blade snowcaps, it's got ridges of nine kinds of brown hills, out of six colors of green, ridges five shades of shadows and stickers the eight tones of hell. I pulled my shoes on, walked out of every one of these Pacific Northwest mountain towns, drawing pictures in my mind and listening to poems and songs and words faster to come and dance in my ears than I could ever get them wrote down. I wish you might be able to hear one or two of my songs here and get just a taste, a sip, a little snifter, or a whole big flood of all these kinds of new, wide, open, free, airy, sky-clear feelings like I had walking, talking, seeing all of your people up here through Oregon, through Washington, then on over down through Utah and Idaho.
5: Well, the world has seven wonders that the travelers always tell. Some gardens and some towers, I guess you know them well. But now the greatest wonder is in Uncle Sam's fair land. It's that King Columbia River and the big Grand Coulee Dam. She heads up the Canadian Rockies where the rippling waters glide. Comes a rumbling down the canyon to meet that salted tide of the wide Pacific Ocean, where the

I hate a song that makes you think that you're not any good. I hate a song that makes you think that you're just born to lose, bound to lose, no good to nobody, no good for nothing, because you're either too old or too young or too fat or too slim or too ugly or too this or too that. Songs that run you down or songs that poke fun at you on account of your bad luck or your hard traveling. I'm out to fight those kinds of songs to my very last breath of air and my last drop of blood. I am out to sing songs that will prove to you that this is your world, that if it has hit you pretty hard and knocked you down for a dozen loops, no matter how hard it's run you down or rolled over you, no matter what color, what size you are, how you're built, I am out to sing the songs that make you take pride in yourself and in your work. And the songs I sing are made up, for the most part, by all sorts of folks just about like you.

I won't say that my guitar playing or singing is anything fancy on a stick. I know that my voice is not one of the smooth riding kind because I don't want it to sound smooth. None of the folks that I know have got smooth voices like dew dripping off the petals of the morning violet, and still they can and do sing louder, longer, and with more guts than any smooth voice that I ever heard. I'd rather sound like the ash cans of the early morning, like the cab drivers cursing at one another, like the longshoremen yelling, like the cowhands whooping, and like the lone wolf barking.

I tell you about everything in the world and on the world and above the world and about the world, as well as around the world and through the world and in the world and near the world. I tell you about the winds and the weathers and the oceans and the lands and the continents that have risen and sunk since this little hunk of dirt first whirled off the burning sun. I tell you the men and the women that bathed their eyes in the zigzag lightning and hugged and kissed in the rumbling thunder, and about every union wheel that ever did run down a union road or down a union rail, and every puff of union smoke that ever did rise up out of a big, high union smokestack.

I'm Kyle Long, and you're listening to Cultural Manifesto. We just heard Woody Guthrie with Better World A-Comin' from the album Bound for Glory, narrated by Frankfort, Indiana's Will Geer. On this week's show, we're celebrating the life and work of Will Geer by exploring his work with Woody Guthrie. After Woody Guthrie died in 1967, Will Geer honored his friend's life and music in public tribute.

0: He served as a narrator for Woody Guthrie tributes at Carnegie Hall and Hollywood Bowl, joining fellow artists to celebrate Guthrie's songs and legacy, ensuring his voice lived on for a new generation.
1: All right, let's say Woody made up 1,000 songs. Songs with love in them, songs with loneliness and sorrow in them, songs with a fierce and stubborn will to survive. Some of them, chances are, you never heard. And some of them were hummed and whistled and passed along till they became part of the weave of the life of this land. And people would swear that they were old folk songs drifted up through the hickory smoke of history.
0: And Will Geer died on April 22nd, 1978, at the age of 76. He left behind a career that stretched from Indiana farmland to Broadway to union halls and national television. Throughout his life, he remained committed to social change, never abandoning the belief that art and activism were intertwined, a conviction that first drew him to the music of Woody Guthrie. We'll end with music from the 1973 album, Woody's Story, as told by Will Geer and sung by Dick Wingfield.
1: Woody said, I can't vent news the day nobody can, but I can do my little job, which is fix the day's news up so that you can sing it out. So this is about that food ship that was sunk by a Nazi torpedo before we declared war on Hitler and Mussolini, the good old Reuben James.

0: Yes, Woody had a friend on that ship. His name was Slim Houston. His brother, Cisco Houston, two brothers, hitchhiked across from Eagle Rock to join us. Slim was killed in the engine room on that ship. Woody and Cisco went out shipping together. They made two or three trips together. They were torpedoed twice off Palermo. And Woody came back, and we went campaigning around to elect Franklin D. Roosevelt for the last time in 1944. We toured all over the country. We hit all the big CIO towns. We campaigned. When he was down in Akron, as he was going across in the train, when the show finally closed, Cisco and he and I had been in all these towns together. He sat on the train coming down from Akron back into New York City, and he wrote something like this. Developed into a very interesting song later. That's where it started. Because this is a development of what got him the final accolade from the Department of Interior. And I can remember as he's leaving Akron. His last night, in the war, he used to sing down there about the Roosevelt button, the same old number. Last night I danced with a gal with the Roosevelt button, and this started clackety-clack, the song that he used to sing all the rallies. I danced with a gal.
1: Danced with a gal.
0: A Roosevelt button with a Roosevelt button. I dance with a gal with a Roosevelt button, and they'll dance by the light of the moon.
1: Heels kept rocking, knees kept rocking.
2: Whatever.
1: I danced with the gal
0: with a Roosevelt button, and they'll dance by the light of the moon. Helen Tamiris used to object to that because Woody would sort of trail off, and Helen Tamiris, the great dancer, was out with us, wanted us to go off. That's one thing he really raved hell about. He hated those slick MGM flickers. The theater was too slick. He liked to slide in easy and take it. Last night I got to Akron, a right good rubber town, on the Cuyahoga River that runs from Cleveland down. I sung at the Akron Armory, a nice big dirty hall. On the train back, he's writing those songs about the Columbia River and all the five tributaries, the Snake River, the Hood River, the Willamette, the Yakima River, and the Klickitat. The train, this train, stops at Frostbite, Rabbit Track, Pump Handle, Marysville, Prospect Gap, Bitter Spirit, Hung Down, Corn Chalk, Diddy Wee Diddy, and Coffin Corners on its way to Wormy Hill. Goodbye to old Akron. Goodbye for a while. The Columbia River takes them all to the ocean blue. The Columbia River takes them all to the ocean blue. Snake, Hood, Willamette, Yakima, and Klickitat too. He wrote 20 songs about the Grand Coulee Dam. He just got a job in the Department of Interior. This department, the second you tell, was the one that just gave him the medal. And some of the songs of the 20, you know some of them perhaps. Roll on Columbia or Grand Coulee Dam. And you know, Griffin, which one do you know?

0: because I got him out to do this campaign tour for Franklin Roosevelt, the Army got a hold of him. Because he wasn't shipping out just then. He'd been torpedoed several times. And he went down to the Army camps. About four of them.
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contentious election cycle. A highly polarized electorate, slurs bandied about. Then, in this political cauldron, one candidate takes a highly controversial stand while running to become president of her high school. And her high school snappers will never be the same. Time to pick a side, because on Snap Judgment, there will be no recounts, no hanging chads, no stopping the steal, and no Supreme Court, because Snap proudly presents Vote for El Hadi. Snap Judgment. Story.

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0: That's our show for today. Thanks for listening. 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

We got the party started with, well, it's not blues, but I don't care. It's just cool as hell. It's, for me, one of the great rock instrumentals. That's The Shadows and Apache. And why am I playing this? No, nobody from The Shadows died recently. But I recently got a two-disc collection in the mail called Cliff Richard. Let me tell you, baby, it's called Rock and Roll. Of course, The Shadows backed up Cliff Richard. And I always think of The Shadows this time of year. And if you want to know why, go to my film podcast, Film Sociology, that's S-O-C-E-Y-ology, at WFYI.org/filmsociology, and I will tell you the family tradition of the end of summer and The Shadows. Welcome to the Blues House Party. I'm your host, Matthew Sosie. If you could put a quarter in the coffee can, I would really appreciate it. Drinks are to the left, food is to the right. I have the rug rolled up, and there's plenty of dance space for you. And tonight, you're going to hear something old, something new, something borrowed, and definitely something blue. And thank you for making the Blues House Party a part of your Saturday night festivities. All right, friends, next weekend, Saturday, September 12th, is the annual Blues in the Berg Festival, which is happening at Arbuckle Acres Park, 200 North Green Street in Brownsburg. I'll be hosting. Hope to see you there. Music starts at 4 o'clock with Jenny DeVoe. Carolyn Wonderland at 5 o'clock. Blackjack Davey at 6 o'clock. The Nick Moss Band at 7 o'clock. And the Moga Family Band at 8 o'clock. So I'm going to be playing some music from them, and then we'll get into some new and recent releases. So from their website, the Moga Family Band, here's Simple, and then we're going to hear of Carolyn Wonderland and the tune It Should Take from her Alligator Records release, Truth Is. The Moga Family Band and Carolyn Wonderland, both coming to Brownsburg as a part of the Blues in the Berg concert series here at the Blues House Party.

0: you go on and take me tonight.
1: That's Carolyn Wonderland and It Should Take from her Alligator Records release Truth Is. And before that, the Moga Family Band and Simple. Both of them will be in Brownsburg on Saturday, September 12th as a part of the Blues in the Berg Blues Festival. Also playing there, the Nick Moss Band. From his album on Alligator Records, we're going to hear the title track, Get Your Back Into It.

That's the Nick Moss Band with Dennis Grunling on harmonica and the title track to Nick's Alligator Records release, Get Your Back Into It. He is going to be playing in Brownsburg next Saturday, as is Blackjack Davey and the Rhythm Kings. We're going to hear the tune Married Life from their album Was It Good For You? And Jenny DeVoe will be in Brownsburg next week as well, starting things off. We will hear her version of Turtle Blues from her Thank You Goodnight release on Reuben the Cat Records. Jenny DeVoe, Blackjack Davey, both playing in Brownsburg next Saturday night here at the Blues House Party.

That's Jenny DeVoe and her version of Turtle Blues. Next week, Blues in the Burg, which is happening at Arbuckle Acres Park, 200 North Green Street in Brownsburg, Indiana. Music starts at 4 o'clock with Jenny DeVoe, Carolyn Wonderland at 5 o'clock, Blackjack Davey at 6 o'clock, Nick Moss at 7 o'clock, and the Moga Family Band at 8 p.m. I'll be there. Hope to see you as well. All right, we are going to shift gears and get into some new and recent releases. Keb Moe has a new album out. It's called The Breakdown on Concord Records, and mark your calendars. He's got a concert coming. He's going to be performing in Fort Wayne on November 18th. We're going to hear a track that also features Take 6. Here's Keb Moe. They don't make them like they used to.

That's Keb Mo with Take Six. They don't make them like they used to from Keb Mo's new album, The Breakdown, on Concord Records. Just a friendly reminder, friends, if you like the music here at tonight's Blues House Party, on Monday, it's going to be a long weekend, on Monday morning, go to the Blues House Party Facebook page. That's where I post the set list, and you can create a Spotify set list off of my set list. Like it, love it, tell other people to like it and love it if you would, please. I try to put up music clips, old and new, whenever possible. And if you have a question or a comment, or if there's a blues event happening in your neck of the woods and you want to help spread the good word, please email me at msocey, that's M-S-O-C-E-Y, at WFYI.org. I'm also on Facebook, also on Twitter, at Matthew Socey. Also on Blue Sky, because why not? All right, I'm going to put some more ice and more drinks in the bathtub. We're going to catch up on some new releases. We heard Keb Mo. Now we got something new from the All Night Boogie Band. Their album is called Shut Your Eyes and See, and we're going to hear Always on My Mind. No, not that version. And then we're going to hear new music from Kevin Burt. His album is called This Trip on Gulf Coast Records and the tune Home Goin' Time. Not yet. The All Night Boogie Band and Kevin Burt. New music here at the Blues House Party.

That's Kevin Burt and Home Goin' Time from his new album, This Trip, on Gulf Coast Records. Got a new single from Allen Arena. It's a tune called Cape Cod Girl. Hi, Megan. And then we're going to hear new music from Dustin Arbuckle and the Damnations. Their new album is called Fight Like the Devil or Run Like Hell. And we're going to hear an instrumental jam called Jumbo Frets. But first, Allen Arena, Cape Cod Girl, here at the Blues House Party.

That's Dustin Arbuckle and the Damnations and Jumbo Frets from their new album Fight Like the Devil or Run Like Hell. And before that, Alan Arena and his latest single, Cape Cod Girl. We got new music from Danielle Nicole. Her album is called Fireflies on 40 Below Records. We're going to hear the tune Radical Love, and then we're going to hear new music, live music from the fabulous True Tones and the tune Here to Stay from their new album called Coming Back Live. But first, Danielle Nicole, Radical Love. Here at the Blues House Party.

0: New music from Albert Castilla, the tune I'm Afraid to Fall Asleep from his new album, Grits and Glory, on Gulf Coast Records. All right, we're going to take a short break, and when we come back after the break, some concerts coming into the listening area, and then we're going old school. So friends, please stick around. I'm Matthew Sosie, and this is the Blues House Party.
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0: Welcome back to the Blues House Party. I'm your host, Matthew Sosie, and it's that time of the party where I let you know about some concerts coming to the listening area. And never forget, friends, no matter where you listen to the Blues House Party, live music is always worth road tripping. And because it's a holiday weekend, it's a long weekend, Mrs. Sosie's grilling some steaks. We're also grilling some mushroom caps, so get over there. I'm going to get a steak. Here's some music coming to the listening area. As I mentioned, next week is the Blues in the Berg Fest, happening Saturday, September 12th. At Arbuckle Acres Park, 200 North Green Street in Brownsburg, Indiana. Jenny DeVoe at 4 o'clock. Carolyn Wonderland at 5 o'clock. Blackjack Davey at 6 o'clock. The Nick Moss Band at 7 o'clock. And the Moga Family Band at 8 o'clock. I'll be there. Hopefully you will be as well. All right, over at the Slippery Noodle Inn next weekend, on Friday, September 11th, the Late Night Revelators will be performing, and on Saturday, September 12th, Rebecca Meldrum will be performing. So, we're going to hear from the self-titled release of the Late Night Revelators. We're going to hear their version of the Aretha Franklin staple Think, and then from Rebecca's self-titled release put out by Slippery Noodle Sound, we'll hear the tune Whiskey and Wine. The Late Night Revelators and Rebecca Meldrum, both coming to the Slippery Noodle next weekend in downtown Indianapolis, here at the Blues House Party.

That's Rebecca Meldrum and Whiskey and Wine from her self-titled release. She will be on stage at the Slippery Noodle in downtown Indianapolis on Saturday, September 12th. Before that, the Late Night Revelators doing their version of Think from their self-titled release. They'll be on stage at the Slippery Noodle in downtown Indianapolis on Friday, September 11th. Make a note of that. Now, shifting gears a little bit. Over at the Jazz Kitchen, on Monday the 7th is their annual Labor Day Street Fair. It is a lot of fun, highly recommended. And Rob Dixon is going to be one of the performers there. Rob is also going to be doing two shows on Friday the 11th, along with the McDonald International Quintet. But and mark your calendars, Friday, September 18th, Bill Langton will be doing, I believe, his swan song, his final Santana tribute, two shows on Friday the 18th. Brenda Williams on Sunday the 20th. All right, Rob Dixon put out a new album. It's called Naptown Soul on Strike Zone Records. We're going to hear his version of the West Montgomery staple Naptown Blues. And then we're going to hear some West Montgomery from the man himself. There is a really cool collection. It's a three CDs of a series of classic early albums. It is called West Montgomery Classic Early Albums, The Riverside Years, 1959 to 1962, put out by Acrobat Records, and we're going to hear West and West Coast Blues. But first, Rob Dixon and Naptown Blues here at the Blues House Party.

from 1960. That's Wes Montgomery, West Coast Blues. This is a part of a three-disc reissue called Classic Early Albums, put out by Acrobat Records. And before that, new versions of Wes Montgomery, Naptown Blues, done by Rob Dixon from his new album Naptown Soul on Strike Zone Records. Rob Dixon will be a part of the Labor Day Street Fair at the Jazz Kitchen on Monday the 7th, and he's got two shows with the Kirk McDonald International Quintet on Friday the 11th. Make a note of that. All right, Bluesville Records just put out two reissues on vinyl. I can't remember if they're on compact disc or not. Double check that. First, from 1968, the Skip James album Devil Got My Woman. We're going to hear his version of 2220 Blues. And then the 1961 classic Jimmy Reed at Carnegie Hall. And we'll hear Jimmy Reed doing Bright Lights, Big City. Skip James and Jimmy Reed reissues on Bluesville Records here at the Blues House Party.

from 1961, Jimmy Reed and Bright Lights Big City from Jimmy Reed at Carnegie Hall. Before that, Skip James from 1968 and 2220 Blues from his album Devil Got My Woman. Both of those albums have been reissued on Bluesville Records. Make a note of it. Just a friendly reminder, friends, if you like the music here at tonight's Blues House Party, I'll make it Monday because I have a long weekend. Monday morning, go to the Blues House Party Facebook page. That's where I post the set list, and you can create a Spotify set list off of my set list. Like it, love it, tell other people to like it and love it if you would, please. I try to put up music clips, old and new, whenever possible. And if you have a question or a comment, or if there's a blues event happening in your neck of the woods and you want to help spread the good word, please email me at msocey, that's M-S-O-C-E-Y, at WFYI.org. I'm also on Facebook, also on Twitter, at Matthew Socey. Also on Blue Sky, because why not? All right, we're continuing on with the reissues and old collections that have been repackaged. Good stuff there. And we're going to hear a reissue of the 1983 album from Louisiana Red called Anti-Nuclear Blues. This has been reissued by the MIG, Made in Germany, label. And we're going to hear the tune Starving in Detroit. Much love to my Detroit friends. And then we're going to hear a 1962 recording of B.B. King with a tune called Mashing the Popeye. This is out on a collection called Got to Be Some Changes Made, Soul Blues Guitar Aces, put out by Coco Mojo Records. Louisiana Red from 1983, B.B. King from 1962. Where else but the Blues House Party?

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I used to work for the automobile industry.

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Lord, instead, oh, Lord, have mercy. Only poor starving people in Detroit. If I could reach out my hand and help them.

from 1962. That's B.B. King, Mashing the Popeye. Put out on a very cool collection, Got to Be Some Changes Made, Soul Blues Guitar Aces, put out by Coco Mojo Records. And before that, Louisiana Red, Starving in Detroit, from 1983, a reissue of his anti-nuclear blues that's been reissued by the MIG record label. Friends, ladies and gentlemen, and those that are neither ladies nor gentlemen, it is now officially last call. You know what to do. We're going to go to another Coco Mojo Records collection. It's called Black Phantom Rockers Number 3, Hallelujah Rock and Roll. And I'm going to play for you two artists that mean quite a bit to the Blues House Party as well as the Soucy family. First, and if you see me on the street, I'll tell you the background on both. First, we are going to hear, yep, Clear Waters and his band, which is, of course, Eddie the Chief Clearwater, which is also known as my kid's blues godfather. So we're going to hear Hillbilly Blues, and then we're going to hear something from Guitar Junior, you know him better as Lonnie Brooks, and The Crawl. Eddie the Chief Clearwater and Lonnie Brooks from Black Phantom Rockers, Volume 3, here at the Blues House Party.

That's Guitar Junior. You know him as Lonnie Brooks and The Crawl. And before that, Clear Waters, Eddie the Chief Clearwater, and Hillbilly Blues from the Black Phantom Rockers Collection Volume 3 on Coco Mojo Records. Another Coco Mojo release, Right Hand Man Volume 2, Lefty Bates, 1946 to 1962. A lot of session work featuring guitarist Lefty Bates. First, we're going to hear him in 1953 backing up Big Bertha Henderson. That's for you, Abdul. The tune Tears in My Eyes, and then we're going to go to 1961 and hear Lefty Bates backing up John Lee Hooker, and I'm Going Upstairs. Big Bertha Henderson and John Lee Hooker here at the Blues House Party.

from 1961, John Lee Hooker, and I'm Going Upstairs. And before that, Big Bertha Henderson, Tears in My Eyes from 1953, both featuring Lefty Bates on rhythm guitar from the Right Hand Man Volume 2 collection on Coco Mojo Records. All right, we're going to shift gears a little bit. Reading's a skill. there is a new collection, Mother of the Blues, the complete Paramount recordings of Ma Rainey from 1923 to 1928, put out on Black Swan Records. Here's Ma Rainey and C.C. Rider.

That's Ma Rainey and CeCe Ryder from the Mother of the Blues collection put out on Black Swan Records. We've got time for a couple quick ones. We're going to hear Jesse and Buzzy going back to Orleans, and then Table Topper, Talk to Me, Baby.

Table Topper and Talk to Me Baby, and before that, Jesse and Buzzy Going Back to Orleans. Well, the clock on the wall says the Blues House Party is over for now. Some of us are going to try to sleep in